Oh, that's good. Thank you.

Home alone.

0: They live in a world of 57-inch chests, 22-inch arms, 28-inch thighs, and hundreds of pounds of rock-hard muscle. To some, they're freaks. To some, they're sex objects. To some, they're heroes. In fact, they are the most physically perfect of all men. And they got that way by pumping iron.
1: Pumping up, pumping iron.
0: Pumping Iron, based on the bestseller by Charles Gaines and George Butler. A fascinating film that explores bodybuilding, the ninth largest sport in 68 countries of the world. Starring the one and only Arnold Schwarzenegger.
2: Well, I've not been beaten for the last 7 years.
1: Everybody wants to be remembered.
3: What symmetry you got, Louis? You know, you look like something Michelangelo cut out.
0: To these remarkable men, this is more than a sport. It's a philosophy, an art, an obsession. They see themselves as sculptors who create masterpieces out of muscle. You'll see them as human beings. You'll witness their months of preparation and pain.
2: You know, it aches, and if I fall down, I have no fear of fainting in the gym.
0: Their moments of pleasure.
4: What must your special woman look like?
2: It really doesn't matter. I like them with black hair, with brown hair, with red hair.
0: You'll experience the final excitement as they compete for the most coveted of all titles, Mr. Olympia.
2: If you want to be a champion, you cannot have any kind of an outside negative force coming in and affect you.
5: Remember, your arms are bigger than Arnold.
0: You'll know the triumph of victory, the sadness of defeat, and the special thrill that only comes from pumping iron.

When you have reached a preliminary decision about the personality type that fits you, consider using the following questions to confirm your decision. 1. When I am under stress or when I mobilize for action, do I shift into some aspect of the stress type connected with the type I believe to be my correct personality type? 2. When I feel relaxed and secure, or when I feel overwhelming stress, do I shift into some aspects of the security type connected with the type I believe to be my correct personality type? 3. Do I exhibit some of the features of one or both of the wings connected with the type I believe to be my correct personality type?

0: I entirely okay. agree.
1: So, yeah, I just wanted to dedicate a song. Like, this is technically a song, but it's just a spoken word, you know. Like, right now, I've just currently finished recording Holding On To Yesterday. And, yeah, I just wanted to take this time to just speak to you, because you're actually taking the time to listen to this. Listen to my music, and you're actually part of this platform. So if you're listening to this, that's very special to me.

minutes, 6, 4, 6 minutes, 6, 4, 6 minutes, 6, 4, 8, 8, 8, 8, 8, 8, 8, 8, 8, 8, 8, 8, 8, 8, 8, 8, 8, 8, 8, 8, 8, 8, 8, 8, 8, 8, 8, 8, 8, 8, 8, 8, 8, 8, 8, 8, 8, 8, 8, 8, 8, 8, 8, 8, 8, 8, 8, 8, 8, 8, 8, 8, 8, 8, 8, 8, 8, 8, 8, 8, 8, 8, 8, 8, 8, 8, 8, 8, 8, 8, 8, 8, 8, 8, 8, 8, 8, 8, 8, 8, 8, 8, 8, 8, 8, 8, 8, 8, 8, 8, 8, 8, 8, 8, 8, 8, 8, 8, 8, 8, 8, 8, 8, 8, 8, 8, 8, 8, 8, 8, 8, 8, 8, 8, 8, 8, 8, 8, 8, 8, 8, 8, 8, 8, 8, 8, 8, 8, 8,

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The most challenging thing in this case is if you don't have much to fall upon when you face rejection. What if your life was so far shaped by one rejection after another, and any wins you might have experienced, at least during the last 10 to 13 years, felt like it wasn't really a win? You got lucky, or got away with something really dubious. Either way, you feel like you don't deserve it.

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0: Feldman here. 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
1: I sure do.
0: Yeah, they're on around. Yeah, they're Laurel there. Yeah, they're, I was gonna say no, they're but I know where it is there. It's close. It's not very far from downtown, is it?
1: Come over and see me.
0: By God, I might just do that there. You never know about me there. Excuse me. But Luke, you never know there. But what I'll do there?
2: You haven't need around 100.
3: Yeah.
0: I'm getting too excited about anything. 12, there's 12, 13, there's 14. There, give me 30 cents back and I'll come.
1: It's
0: 1470. Why the hell did you say so? What the hell was it then? 14, see, that's my hearing ain't so good there. Now give me 30 cents back anyhow.
1: I thought you said 30.
0: No, but I'm sorry there, I didn't. 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

0: I'm in a strange town tonight. 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
1: Police mabondo penja tangomi ome bondoka. Police mabondo penja tangomi ome bondoka. Mayanda duoko jogo jaera selo lala na aminyo kagidu. 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
2: This is Thorndale. Doors closing.

Thank you.

0: then.
1: As I walk through the park, accompanied by the five sunflowers with trailing bees, a great gathering takes place. All that is living hover in excitement, creating a jolly cacophony. Moles, beetles, foxes, squirrels, creatures too numerous to list. I had no idea that I was surrounded by so many wondrous men.

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1: Revelation, 21st chapter, 20th verse, 25th message.
2: And 12 herbs. To every several king, cause of one.

Coloquei para ver se calado está tudo.

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And I saw no temple therein, for the Lord God Almighty and the Lamb are the temple.

I'll be here.

0: Now, from the makers of Sinbad, Columbia Pictures presents Jason and the Argonauts. The mightiest band of warriors the world has ever known.
1: Turn back, Jason! We're trapped!
0: Sailing to the ends of the earth, battling against an incredible number of obstacles.
2: Where will you find this miracle?
3: I have heard there is a tree at the end of the world, with a fleece of gold hanging in its branches.
0: In search of the fabulous magic golden fleece, Jason and the Argonauts, caught in the clutches of the towering bronze giant Talos, battered by treacherous falling rocks, taming vulturous harpies, facing the dreaded seven-headed Hydra, battling the merciless army of skeletons. Jason and the Argonauts, the classic story of Jason, a man who challenged the gods. Medea, a temple dancer who betrayed a kingdom for love. The Argonauts, the mightiest band of warriors the world has ever known. Jason and the Argonauts, a classic adventure story, brought to the screen through the incredible special effects magic of Dinorama. Jason and the Argonauts, the search that became a legend.

0: entenderlo.
1: Oh, well.

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If I'm gonna get an eye, can you will look when I'm Chapube? Look when I'm Chapube, that's why.

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Keep my shut. This next track, we're going to be releasing soon. It's a little dedication to the ladies, yeah? Make some noise for Charlie Stacey on the keys, people.

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Oh, baby, I'm gonna have to put the freeze on you.

This is William Shatner. In a few moments, I'll be taking you along with Ron and Val Taylor to explore the tenacious world of the great white shark.

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1: Hello, salam, and welcome to the PALFEST podcast. I'm Bisan Ramadan talking to you from Palestine, and I'm welcoming my dear friend Wahid with me in the studio. Hi, Wahid, how are you?
2: I'm very well, Bisan. How are you? This is Mirza Wahid from London. Who are we hosting today, Bisan?
1: Yes, this is, I would like to describe it as an episode to my younger self. It's a very heavy episode awaiting our listeners, and I think it's been anticipated for a while. Today's episode is very special. It's a conversation between Ala Abdel Fattah and Farah Barqawi, two brilliant minds coming together in a very intimate conversation. And again, it's like a blast from the past to see and hear two voices that are, especially Ala's voice, that has been missed online.
2: Yes, you know, truly a very moving and personal conversation. So much heart in it, you know. We must also remember that Ala endured prison in Egypt for 12 long years in total, and was only recently released following a long hunger strike by his mother, Layla Soif.
1: And he did a couple of, several actually hunger strikes attempts
2: himself. Yes. But in see, this is why I found the conversation amazing and wonderful, because he talks less about his time in prison and shifts back to Palestine, to the genocide, his thinking about it. And I was really touched by his mention of his visits to Gaza. And then he has this, you know, really interesting and important observations about the flattening of Gaza, Israel's deliberate destruction of cultural places or places of knowledge in Gaza, because, you know, obviously, because Israel doesn't want any archives to exist.
1: I it's something interesting I need to mention to our listeners. While preparing or listening to this episode, I checked Ala's. I've been following him as a blogger since I was a freshman in university.
2: Do you remember his time from when he was from the revolution in Egypt?
1: Yes, of course. Yeah. It was basically the time that shaped me and a lot of people from my generation, even in Palestine. And I think the Egyptian activists, and this is also when he said that we were going to Palestine to meet some comrades. He was actually honest, because people knew him, knew who he was, were celebrating him. We were boiling in the West Bank because we weren't able to meet the first PALFEST events that hosted Arabic literary symbols. And it's interesting, because I was following his, I was checking his blog, and he blogged the last time on, for the first time after imprisonment, on November 25, 2025. But the one before was from 2021, and it's about Palestine. It's called Palestine on My Mind. It's a beautiful piece that I go back to every now and then.
2: It was very he's not reticent, but he doesn't want to talk about too much about his time in prison. And Farah Barqawi, very, very, you know, I thought she was so candid and open, and, you know, as if opening her heart she says something about Gaza where she says Gaza was a self-contained place, you know, despite the siege. And of course, Israel wanted to erase that, you know, in as part of the genocide, that's Israel also wanted to kind of flatten it completely so that no record exists. Bisan, I think we must mention, because this is important, very important, and they make sure that they talked about the attack on Iran. Allah talks about it eloquently, very powerfully, and we must also mention it, and that this illegal, immoral attack on Iran, and how you know, it is part of the same action, say, as the genocide in Gaza. You know, it is one state that's trying to use this horrible language from strategic thinkers, as they're called in the press, to redraw the map of the region. But it's much more than that. They want to exercise complete domination over the region, where these two major pockets of resistance to Israel, which is Palestine and Iran.
1: And Lebanon as well.
2: And Lebanon,
1: which started the attack.
2: They want to kind of, you know, eliminate that. And it's part of the same, you know, tendency, same thinking that's been part of Israeli thinking for the last many decades. And we have come to that point. And I think it's a very, it's a profound and important inflection point in our history, where, you know, where it leads, tells us who we are in the world, that there is this battle for justice from Palestine, from
1: it's
2: Iran.
1: It's a battle. It's the last battle. Yeah. I think we're witnessing the last battle in modern history that's going to define us for many decades.
2: And as Allah said, that, you know, the attack on Iran at this point is not just on this regime. You know, because that's kind of one of the mistakes that a lot of the commentators are making. You know, the regime has its faults and has oppressed Iranian people, and we all know about the killings and the treatment of women. But as Allah says, this is an attack on all Iranian history. It is an attack on a culture, on a civilization.
1: Exactly.
3: Allah, I was taking a shower before the show for you to smell me up, like across seas, and I was thinking of the first time I saw you. Ever, you didn't remember that time because it was pre-knowing each other, back, and I was still a college student in Cairo, and I came from, I'm Palestinian first of all. And I came from Gaza to Cairo to study at the university, and I joined a theater group there, Tami Wahed and Shagar Alwan. And then we were gathering at this street cafe, El Prince, in downtown Cairo. And I knew Muna, so you would pass by, talk to Muna a little bit, and go. But I never really got to know you. And then the only time I really got to introduce myself to you was CUT 2019 in April or May, when you got released, I think April, on probation, not really released. So I was just like returning all the memories, and I realized that you were the time I lived in Cairo. After college was between 2013 and 2019.
4: I was already in prison, yeah.
3: Yeah, yeah. Age passed, yani. It's like I am now, I'm going to turn 41 in June. How old are you?
4: 44. We're
3: 44. Oh, طيب. Yani some time passed since that moment. It's good to see you. It's good to see you again.
4: It's very, very good to see you. And yeah, it's a bit weird that there is an ocean between us. That's like written between us kind of makes sense. Ocean between us makes less sense. But even though, you know, we could just hop on a plane.
3: There is a lot. Prison, ocean, and the last time we were both in Cairo, and now we're both not there as we record this podcast. So a lot of symbolism and distances and thanks to slowness also. So this announcing ahead that this podcast is kind of, we decided to take it like this episode, we decided to take this conversation whatever, however, wherever it flows, basically.
4: I think when we met, we were in, most times, I don't remember the first time, but I can vaguely remember when this would be. It would have been close to Mona's birthday. But anyway, so spring 2013 or something like that. I was actually headed to Gaza like a month later after I met you. And then I couldn't enter, which would have been my third time to go. And I couldn't enter because I had a travel ban on me at the time that I didn't know about, that I found out about at the Rafah, Fil Ma'bar. And it was said by the Muslim Brotherhood, so it was like completely mad. But the thing is, we met at very turbulent political moments, and yet, you know, we take these meetings for granted because, you know, we're friends and parts of families and interconnected networks of people that have always been interconnected, you know, like in the region. And you know, when I went to Palestine, to Gaza, the first time, like the build-up to it was that this is a momentous thing and we dream of going to, and then once I was there, it was also just that. It was, and it's almost like we can't cognitively comprehend the nature of the moment and also connect. But then we're taken apart and this friendship isn't allowed to actually be practiced, you know, conversations that would have perhaps, you know, I don't know, had to scope with this current moment, for instance, or see it, you know, in a way, like see it with each other's eyes or using each other's words. This was taken away from us, and, you know, you have been disconnected from your family, and so it's strange, but like you can't look at it. It's the kind of horror that you can't just look at. You just have to. You can look at like the death and the structure, but how time is stolen from all these connections, you know, all this. I mean, all the theater you didn't get to do. Well,
3: yeah, I feel like it's whatever connection we have is fragmented by politics, by geographies, by distances, by the occupation, by regimes. And but part of what I like about having this conversation today with each other is that it is kind of a defiance, like against all odds, we will talk to each other and find common threads and find things to continue, not maybe each other's sentences, but the stories, like the puzzle is missing a lot of pieces, and our pieces could find some way towards each other, could converge. I wanted to ask you because we didn't introduce ourselves. I'm assuming they will, but I have two questions for you. But I will start with, because you mentioned visiting Gaza, maybe let's go back a little bit and just recontextualize that moment. What took you to Gaza, the first visit, and how did you end up there? Who are you to end up there? all of that? And not who are you, but how do you, who was Ala then? Because there is a new Ala in every version of the story.
4: So it was Belfast. So after the revolution, I guess we should all remember that the reason why we can't visit Gaza for a long time had to do with Egypt participating in the siege. Like, it wasn't. And so the moment that Mubarak regime fell, it became, it wasn't clear. Like, is it possible to visit? Is it not possible to visit? And Perfect decided that they would test this, you know. Sorry to jump into the politics of it immediately like that, but it's just acute to me now, like that this is the idea that Gaza is besieged is so normalized that we forget that it has a history and it has a moment that it began and it was, and that the time between 2005, I think, when the Israelis withdrew, and around 2007 would have been when the, like, after the...
3: Yes, cool. Yeah, or the struggle between Hamas and Fatah. Yeah.
4: Yeah. So there was this critical moment in which, you know, Gaza, in which a part of Palestine had borders only with the Arab world, and there was this rush to decide what to do with it, and they invented this strange system. Like, Ma'mar Rafah is a very strange place. I mean, you've passed through it several times, but it is a strange thing. Like, you enter a building and then you leave a bus and go into another bus, and just to create, like, a distance, and it's like, it just, I don't know, 30 meters, 100 meters. It's like a ridiculous thing. But in 2008, like, there was, you know, the wall was broken, and immediately people, it wasn't like just Palestinians going out to see new places and meet new people. It was also Egyptians going in and trying to, like, see Palestine for themselves and meet Palestinians and be, you know, in their homes and whatnot. After the revolution, I went with Belfast. I think at that time I went as I was still being presented as a blogger. But I was just, you know, it's the Palestinian, it's the Palestine Literary Festival. So, and I had to be there in the context of how I use the written word. And you know, but it was also understood that it was a chance for people who are associated with the revolution and the decade of activism before it to go and meet, you know, comrades in Gaza. And it was a magical moment. I'm still meet, you know, wherever I go, I meet people who would say, he would stop me and say, we met in Rashad Shawa, which is a theater and culture center where Skinderilla did a big concert there, the Egyptian band Skinderilla did a big concert there. I was just in the audience, I wasn't there. But it was like, it was this moment of possibility and this, you know, this possible normality to, you know, like, just, we could just be, you know, visit each other and engage with each other in ways that, you know, yeah, it felt so full of possibility. But second time was, so that was May, I think, or April 2012, and then I went again in late December 2012 also, when I think I attended New Year's Eve there. This was with a more European solidarity convoy thing, but I felt alienated from the setup. But I already had friends, so basically the Egyptians in this convoy just extracted ourselves from it, and it turned into just a visit. Like it wasn't. For us, it wasn't a moment of organized solidarity or anything like that.
3: Which makes it real, like closer to real life visit, closer to real life connection.
4: In most times, as there were many, and we were married back then, of course, and Khaled. So Khaled, my son, he's the first stamp on his passport was Palestine. And so in that second time, he had just turned one. And he took his first steps or the first time he climbed the stairs or something in Gaza.
3: Yeah, Habibi.
4: But
3: wow,
4: I don't even think that building is still there.
3: Yeah, I am from the generation like I missed that. I just missed those moments because I see it in the younger, a bit younger generation, because I left Gaza in 2002 for college and it was very, very difficult to go back and forth. At the beginning, it was easier. Unfortunately, when the Israeli army was still holding control of the crossing, it was a bit easier to cross. And then there was the interruption of when they withdrew unilaterally, the chaos of who will handle the crossing, and then the handling of power and aggression that happened between Hamas and Fatah created another layer of difficulty. So my visits started becoming more sporadic and sparse until I kind of would spend 3, 4 years, 5 years not going in. So when in 2011, 2012, 2013, I was not really in that movement that was coming in and out and making these friendships. I was already established in Cairo and had friends in Cairo, but I didn't see how... I would imagine only how people in Gaza were so thirsty to meet their just next-door neighbors and to know a new country or to... Not through the TV, not through the songs and movies, like real Egyptians and people... And just to connect on an intellectual level, I think, and to be known. And you went to Rashad al-Shawa at that time, but I... Rashad al-Shawa was first... is the biggest and almost only... real cultural center, but so I had all my middle school plays, dances. I was in a dabke troupe. I was in a theater group. I was also Kashafa, scouts, girls. I was in the Holy Family school. The Latin Patriarchate School. So we were always invited to be in any event to do the marching and the march drums and all. So my memories are a bit even older than yours of the place, which is odd. being from there, being Palestinian from there, I can't even imagine how it doesn't exist anymore, but also... that someone else visited it after me and connected with it, but as an audience or as a friend or as a visitor. You wrote about that visit, right?
4: I wrote about the first one when the genocide started. I think before I recognized that that's what was happening. But, you know, the moment I recognized that it was something different than the other wars, I truly regretted that I did not write about that second visit, because it was, it was a more human connection. It was more free form, and it was also, it was just and like, also my memory was never been good, and prison has affected it. So it's my, I don't know that I can write that now. Like, I can, you mean, just trying to remember anecdotes and where things happened and who it was. I was, but I was telling the story, I can't remember to send it maybe to my sister, and I had placed the event in some family's house, and then later on I said, no, but that's not like a big family house. This is, you're thinking someone else. And it took me a long time to try and like figure out who it was, and you know, and so it's, that's when I was saying we take these new things for granted. It's because you and I are on the outside, so there are these chances of meeting again and again and again, even if we don't like really seize them. But there are people that I'm never going to meet again. There are people, and I find myself with nothing. Like, I don't know if I remember their names. I don't know if I can find on a map where it was. It's so I really regret not writing it at that time.
3: I had a. I mean, after all, we experienced the place differently, but I did have. I visited in 2021 for the first time after 9 years. I visited Gaza. I wrote about it several times, this visit, because I don't know what I wanted actually to do. Yeah, I didn't know if I'm documenting the place or I am documenting for myself, or I just wanted to express myself. I don't know. In general, it is a part of a body of work that I'm working on about, like, just attempting to go to Gaza, back to Gaza and out of Gaza. And I'm only half Gazan, so I don't like to belong this way, because as you said in one of the writings I've read for you, you know, Gaza after all is it is what you saw of Palestine, and it is very much Palestine. So just divining it as the Gaza Strip always isolates it, and unfortunately it did isolate it somehow in the news and even in the Palestinian narrative elsewhere. It was so. So I am from everywhere, basically, in Palestine. But the part of me that lived in Gaza, at least, and that wanted to return to Gaza, was always obstructed by this, like, life outside. And the fear of being stuck inside, always. I am in school. If I get stuck, I will lose a year of school. I am doing my master's. I will lose this and that. I am newly in love. I might be separated from my... Like, every time there is something. I'm in a new job. And I hear these stories of, students stuck for months, not catching their studies. I had the privilege to be able to maintain myself away from that danger, kind of. But in 2021, before embarking on the latest transit to America, I was like, that's it, enough. I I can't be scared again and not try to get in. And I'm very thankful I did. Like, it's one thing it felt like I did it without knowing what will happen after. And I just followed my intuition. It was a big lesson, like, kind of on that. And went, reconnected with a lot of people who I was, like, for 9 years, almost forgotten their faces, etc. But also I had realizations about the place, and I started, like, okay, let me write about walking in Gaza as a woman. I was a child when I left, and now I am a local, but not really. I am not veiled. I don't look like them, but I can look like them if I want. I can speak their accent, but my accent is a bit different and already affected by the Egyptian accent and other accents. So I was trying to reconnect with that. And after the genocide took place, because I was describing some details, specific details of, like, the second piece I wrote was, like, specific details of the living room of my cousin, an apartment that does not exist anymore, and some streets that do not exist anymore. I received, like, a message from a friend midway genocide, was like, Farah, I'm so thankful you wrote that piece, because

0: like relevant to anyone. But I was shocked. I was like reminded that, oh, I wrote that. Also, if I reread it now, I will myself find
1: Yeah.
0: some pictures, something.
1: No, I absolutely understand that. That's I don't take my writing very seriously, but I do think it kind of exists as a primary document, and not in the sense that like specifically what I have to say is important that it should be stood, but that that what anyone has to say is a record of this, of the moment in which they said it, and of the places in which they were talking about and talking from. And so it's never wasted, and it's a bit strange to think of yourself this way, but I'm sure you've had experiences of working with or just experiencing, watching things that are from the Palestinian archive, talking about, life before enduring the British mandate, life under the Ottomans, life, during the 30s and the first uprising. And it's and so we know that how these artifacts that we produce by just living actually are very important documents. They are part of, and they are the part of the archive that is also not the archive. It's a side effect of living. But if you think like that when you're writing, then you're going to produce something terrible. So.
0: I totally agree. That's what, like the American writing of memoir. Like, I am writing a memoir now, documenting.
1: No, there are people who manage to do that are good about it, but it's kind of
0: It would have been kind of travel literature or whatever literature.
1: I don't know, my Gaza piece was deliberately traveling. Like I think that's why I didn't try the second one, because like I'm not going to do this twice.
0: You felt it's travel literature? I
1: No,
0: don't kind
1: I
0: of.
1: remember. I remember sitting down and saying, "I'm going to do this. I'm going to use that form because this should be familiar, but it isn't." And Egyptians project whatever they want Palestine to be on it. And it changes according to their own politics and what's happening with them and so on. And so I wanted to be this. But I didn't go and experience it this way. But when I sat down to write it, it was, and I remember, I think I was motivated by, like it didn't, like it wasn't, I visited, so I have to write. I think there was some space, some distance, not very long. And I was frustrated by some representation. I can't remember now, but it was some representation of Gaza in Egyptian discourse, and I was like, no, I have to write this. But I think the reason why I didn't write the second time, even though there was probably it was more relevant and more pressing at the moment. In 2013, when the build up to when the mismanagement of the Muslim Brotherhood was leading to a lot of anger, but there was also a build up to a counter revolution, and there was propaganda that was connecting Gaza to the Brotherhood and claims that money and energy and electricity and whatnot are being sent to Gaza. Like there was this xenophobic campaign at the time. We didn't recognize it as such because it was a very, like, we're not used to this kind of discourse in Egypt. Right now, it's unfortunately gone mainstream against Sudanese and Syrians and everybody. And so was perhaps a more pressing need to engage and say, I've been to the space and this isn't true, But yeah, but I couldn't imagine.

0: imagine doing travel writing again. It's like a trick that you only pull once.
1: And you were living, you were apparently, if you had spent New Year's there, I mean, you lived the moment deeply enough that you didn't want to tell about it, maybe, like, and you thought maybe it will happen again.
0: Oh, no, absolutely. I tried 4 months later. I was, the last time I've been there, I visited Jamaat al-Quds, al-Maftuha, and I had this project that I will, you know, connect Egyptian academics to go and like do seminars and like when we get people to do master classes and that we really do back and forth movement. That it did not cross my mind that a year later, this border would be even harder than Mubarak's times. And of course, right now, it's just like the Israelis are back at the border. But there was a long moment in between in which it was the Egyptians who were not only besieging Gaza, but also withdrawing Egyptians from the border area completely.
1: Yeah, the connections and everything, like the stretch of Rafah,
0: 15 kilometers
1: was emptied. You know, my mom was born in Egyptian Rafah, actually. So also it was like, it's always, because it's still written in her documents, Rafah al-Masriya, the Egyptian Rafah. I'm like, families.
0: So you've always been Egyptian.
1: See, maybe she tried, didn't really succeed in tracing the roots, but we tried. How did you hear first about the genocide, or when did you recognize it's not really another war? And did you try to write about it at all, or how were you? How was the interaction with it intellectually for you, or psychologically?
0: So I was moved to a still a maximum security prison, but I was allowed books and letters were more regular and visits were more regular and so on. But I did not have access to the news, so. TV, but not, I mean, obviously I spent 3 years without anything, but the door doesn't open, no books, no music, nothing. But then, you know, it was, let's give him luncheries, but stay as we ate. So I did not have access to the news, not on the TV, not on the radio, and not newspapers. But occasionally they would allow a magazine like The Economist. And by the time it would reach me, it would already be months old. And so I followed the news, and the visits were just 20 minutes per month, while my family was in the middle of a massive campaign. And, you know, so in the visits, they would, like, I would be told that there are these big events that are happening, but there's only so much that you can say in 20 minutes. We're trying to find out the news of the world and the news of the campaign, but also, you know, family and just be together, talk about stuff. So it's the letters that I relied on, coupled with the occasional very Western media look at events, and not even continuous. And what happens to a certain degree is that the effort, the frustration with the lack of information and your inability to grasp what's going on. I also like write long letters and I ask questions, but the letter comes, the response is written a week after. For me, nothing happens between letters, but for the people outside, everything happens between letters. And so the questions are rarely answered. Like, you know, they are not treated as questions that are required. They are treated as conversation. And so you cognitively shut down a bit, like you stop trying to grasp and understand something that, so there is the sense that I suppose everybody felt of being powerless, and that these massive events are happening and these tragedies are happening and our people are being killed and slaughtered. There's either nothing we could do or there are things that we can do, but they don't seem to affect the outcome. Plus, and physical material inability to act and an inability to even have access to information and have people to talk with and be emotionally. So I tried to remain engaged on the letters, but I was emotionally detached from it completely. I understand that it took me time to understand. I don't even know if I understand, but it took me time to grasp what it is that happened on 7th of October. So I think it took like a two months for a picture of what, how the events began. By then, obviously, we were already moving into. So I think, the first real engagement with the question of genocide would have been around the South African case again in front of the ICJ. I think that would have been, it was like letters between me and Lina Atallah. I think that's when we spoke of that word. For me, from the very beginning, but also from previous wars, I have recognized not necessarily a genocidal drive, but I don't know what's the word. I'm sure we can coin a Latin word, but I've always thought that the Israelis want to eliminate the urban space. That what makes Gaza, and there's this obvious thing that we all know, that it isn't a geography for resistance. It's a flat plain and completely exposed to the sea, very narrow and so on. So, that's not Cuba or Vietnam or, it's not even South Lebanon. It's a geography that should not be able to sustain this kind of resistance, but it did. And I think it's because of the urbanity. Of course, the ingenuity, the resilience, and so on. But and it's also how it's densely populated and how it's urban and it's densely built is the reason why it's an angry place, and it's the reason why it will always reduce all forms of resistance. And so what I did see early on is that this was a war against the city. And in a way, sometimes I feel like when Israeli spokespeople and talking heads are saying there's no genocide, there is an aspect to what they are saying that isn't a lie, in the sense that they're not counting the body counts and they're not trying, but they are interested in how much percent of the infrastructure and the buildings and so
1: flattened
0: on. Yeah.
1: To flatten the space.
0: So, it needs to be, this population needs to be naked and, not be contained within this urban space and have these complicated urban relationships. That can only be understood and documented in like you're writing about, how do you manage walking within the streets and be with your munaqama friend and be in in the markets. And it's not a village. It's not a series of villages. It's and that's why it's also, I've always felt that this, it's an open prison, is a metaphor that kind of misses what it's like to be there, because it's besieged, but it's still a whole city and a very dense one with levels of complex socioeconomic and human relations and cultural interactions that are, you know, beyond grasping. But, you know, there was this intensity of, like, the biggest hospital has to be hit, the biggest, the tallest building has to be hit, and this obsession with not allowing a building material, like the excuses, the tunnels, but it's clearly about way more than that. And so, yeah, I think I wrote in letters this about this drive to de-urbanize, because obviously you can't do that without it being a genocide anyway. Like, it's
1: تحصيل حاصل. It's it happens by itself. You're flattening the buildings and smashing the people
0: but also this infrastructure is what sustains life. You can't have humans living in under such concentration without these vertical infrastructures. So if you flatten it, even if you don't kill them while you're flattening it, they're still going to die from exposure, from hunger, from what it doesn't work anymore. The isolation itself kills. A city doesn't, if it's an urban space, then it requires trade and countryside and in order to produce food and energy and, you know, so
1: yeah, it was like the word genocide kind of, I was in this show where the writer wrote, brought out all the words that end with side, like the types of genocide. And it's a wide range that all happened actually to Gaza, from the killing itself to the environmental damage to the water like poisoning to the like in totally the educational
0: and it's a place that has many universities, and all of them were targeted.
1: Yeah, now that you're saying that, I imagine how Gaza was I like putting it in those words, like for me, on a visceral level, how I felt it or experienced it was like, it was a self-contained place despite the besiegement, despite it was sustaining itself. In the piece, I don't know if you've had the chance to read the piece, what we talk about when we talk about Maqloube, but I mentioned a conversation with my with the husband of my cousin who was martyred with her in 2021. But the last conversation I had with him, he was then 41, so I am now that age, and I asked him if ever left Gaza, and he said he didn't, and he didn't feel the urge to, like he had a full life. He had a full life. Like, of course, if he had seen the world, it would have been different, but he still had a fulfilled full life, and he didn't think he would want to leave. Like, the maximum he would think of is to go to Hajj, to just do like the religious thing. But
0: and it's kind of the difference between asking someone, have you ever left Cairo or Alexandria, and between asking someone, have you ever left your village? These are very different things to ask. I mean, there is benefit in traveling and seeing the world, and at the same time, it's also, this isolation is very artificial. It had an airport, it has the sea, there's a port, it's next doors to Al-Arish, it's like, you know, it's also next doors to Nablus and Quds. But
1: Of course, that's already a structure of borders and separation and isolation that is on another level by the settler state of Israel. Like it's where there are dimensions for the story, but as we say, the genocide didn't begin in 2023, but your mentioning of letters made me feel I don't know, it's I would like to see these letters first of all, but also due to the lack of internet and connection and all at the like in the during the genocide, and my mother was in like my mother Zainab al-Ghanemi was in Gaza and survived thankfully the genocide so far. The way I learned about the day-to-day things other than what is broadcasted on TV was also through letters that she sent, or dispatches, we call them after a while.
0: But are we talking about paper letters, or you mean like emails?
1: No. But it's a different way. That's why I'm saying dispatches, kind of like broadcasting. Like she started by blasting a text because the internet was cut. So the minute she catches a signal, she would send a message and say, distribute it to all because I don't have enough like units in the for the phone to work, or she's like risking her life, like just reaching the roof to just like the rooftop to just text a message and go back in.
0: Well, she's actually risking her life just using the internet, but that's the other trap that they put. The militarization of and the surveillance of online surveillance, and so it's why they would destroy all infrastructure, but you will still have access to the internet because the targeting now relies on it. So, but at the same time, you can't not communicate with your with. I mean, you even use it to communicate internally. So it's just
1: exactly. It was risk taking. Whatever happens, as my mother said, or keeps saying, khalas, she lived multiple wars. You can take all the precautions in the world, but also still be killed. So for her, the survival depended on also reaching her voice out and hearing back. And when I would like send her back that, people ask about you and they know that you are there. And it was like similar to this place where you will only get the news through one person, one source of information, one way. If it's removed, nothing will reach out, kind of. And I was in a way, like the messages in the beginning were shorter, but then they started getting longer because she's writing them as she's sitting in the dark and in the and just typing whatever occurs to her mind to say, from like little events like they saved a chicken on my aunt's roof and this chicken would give them an egg once a week, to this and that, and like things you don't see while you're seeing a lot of bloodshed, and or how they saved the lentils, or how did they create like the alcohol based stove just to make a cup of coffee. These like smaller things that you don't catch because body count doesn't matter, and because just the entire removal is what matters. These details get lost. I feel the same way you were learning, like through written letters and being left. For me and my mother, it was like, I'm learning from her, but also she could disappear for a few days. And I don't know until she texts back if she's even going to text back. That kind of waiting, that kind of like state of waiting where something is happening there, but we don't know about. And it creates this like, I have to say, I had to dissociate a lot to be able to handle that kind of, like I am fully aware of it. I speak about it. I converse. I'm invited to read. People care for me, bring me food, everything. But I had to like be an insular being of like. Otherwise, if they managed to crack that part, I don't know where, how to return from that place, basically.
0: I wonder, I mean, it's not well studied, this trauma at a distance thing. It's not also, I don't know if it's also expressed in literature, at least not enough. How, because that's a very contemporary thing. This could be, there could be this horror, but you are living it in real time. I was living it in real time because of prison, but you were living it in real time. And the way it acts on you. And since I've come out, there's a lot of, I mean, anyway, coming out of a long imprisonment, I'm always slow on the uptake. I don't know which social script I'm in and so on. But there's also this, there's this very strong sense that I don't know what witnessing a genocide is like, because I can see how friends and family and I'm not here talking about people who have family, this is people who are, they know people who in Palestine, of course, and they were worried about, but mostly it's their sense of empathy and solidarity, you know, and connection to the place and not individual households and so on that was. And everybody's afraid, and everybody is, you know, stretched and burned out. Obviously, no one's who like work in journalism and so on, not just like completely. But also just people whose day-to-day lives were not interrupted by the genocide, and you know, who still did their duties as parents and as, you know, whatever professional jobs they have, and, you know, and still watched the Ramadan drama and did shopping and, you know, lived completely normal lives, but, you know, but did not ignore, you know, so were witnesses to the genocide, and it's still eating at them. I mean, it's still happening. It's still eating at them. And so, yeah, I don't know. It's a moment that's just difficult to grasp. But this more specific thing of you're living, you know, with your mother, and so you're so worried about her, and so you're getting the trauma, but at a distance. I wonder if we even know what this is. But I also wonder if we even know what this witnessing in the pale is horror.
1: What it creates. Yeah, perhaps the last thing I wanted, personally, I'm curious about, or I... drawing from that, is that the last time when you came out of prison in 2019, you wrote something, metaphors about healing, five metaphors on healing, I think. And I wonder where you are from that point. The word healing, does it even exist for you? Are you were just released in September 2025. I just wanted to contextualize the moment. So like what you were in 2019 when we met, you were released on conditions, like under conditions of like 5 years of submitting yourself to the police station at 6 p.m. and being released at 6 a.m. This was supposed to last 5 years, which also felt constraining and all, but at least you would have half of the day, and then even that was stripped away from you, and you were in prison since you got recaptured until last September. And how do you feel, like, do you feel How do you want to engage? I think, are you able to engage by writing, by speaking? Are you still like trying to? Because I always think of that also for people who will survive such besiegement. It's a not exactly the same, but there is this stripping of normal life, and like, how long does it take to process life? Like, how are you experiencing it? Is it
0: Well, I mean, and I also get to be an exile, which is, as I'm sure you know, is not easy in itself. And also, there's this strange guilt in which you're not, you don't really feel like you're allowed to say it's not easy, because people who aren't exiled are living under constant danger. And also, we're now living in countries that have just decided that they don't want other people to come. So just caring about exile, then you're really antagonizing, letting people who are being crushed down and antagonizing people who don't want you to live among them. So it's I don't know. I think, anyway, when I wrote this thing, I wasn't really, it was in a way mocking self-help, approaches, and these five things. It was like a thing on the internet where you were like 10 ways to do this and 10 ways, and then so it was like and the idea was like that we use philosophical metaphors instead of and so basically the point was there's no healing, there's nothing that you can do as an individual. This whichever metaphor feels like, yes, that's something that we could do. It still has to be collective. But I mean, at the personal level, I'm way better than I would have expected. But what that means is also confusing. Like, what works and what does it, and what's going to confuse me, and what's not going to confuse me, and what's going to, induce anxiety or an angry reaction. It's the things that I discovered. Like, I don't have, already deep into a process, and then I stop myself in the middle and say, wow, what's going on here? But I am not able to write. I have been blocked. I've written only one piece, like with the intention of writing, and as I imagined it before I sat down, worked something else and longer. But when I sat down, it became a short piece. What I mean here is writing in Fusha. So for me, like, literary voice is modern Fusha. I posted on social media a fan post. So sometimes it's something in Hamia that is, coherent and says something. It isn't just two lines, but it's also spur of the moment, as one does. So it's, I wouldn't say that's writing, but then, but intentional writing, political writing, official writing, but engaging with this moment, or even with what I've been through, I find it that I'm completely unable to do that. But it's the mind still works. I can have this conversation with you, and it's clearly, it's not that there's nothing generative in my mind. So I don't know what the blockage is. I suppose, anyway, I like all writers have that.
1: I mean, I'm not asking you because it is weird. I find that I would have found it weirder if you if you came out like fresh and writing, like, oh, I have my daily routine and I'm writing every day?
0: I think the problem is that I think this thing might be a part of the problem. That I never thought of myself as a writer, and I never. But writing was an extension of action, and prison writing was a way of engaging with what I was imprisoned for, or what was happening to me while I'm in, you know. And now it's partly because of the book.
1: The book is, if you can just name the book, because maybe someone doesn't know about the book.
0: So there's a book of my collected essays that was collected by family and translated by friends while I was in prison. And it's stuff that I wrote while engaging with the revolution, and it's stuff that I wrote from prison. And it includes two pieces about on Palestine. So this the idea that I should write is, I mean, and it's an idea that I'm imposing on myself. I'm not saying someone is imposing it on me, but I think it's part of what's like confusing me. Like, you know, I knew how to write as an extension of action. I don't really know how to like sit down where writing is the point. I guess that's what I'm. But at the same time, I can't really think of any ways that I can engage with this moment and be useful if it isn't writing. So I believe that it's important. I don't necessarily believe that I have, you know, something unique but I know that I need to do to engage with it. With the genocide, with what's happening in Iran, with the war on Iran, but also this deep repressive moment everywhere in the world, near collapse of the climate movement, and you know, it's a moment of very big defeats, and it's also a tragic moment, and it's, I think we live in tragic times. It's like, it's not something that we just need to, you know, live through, and in a couple of years things will be better. And I do believe that that this makes it a time for art and literature, but it also makes it some of the most difficult times in which you can produce art and literature. A friend of mine was reminding me probably drunk or something, and I was saying, we need art that is not nostalgic. So we need art that is not nostalgic. But we also need this course that is not Bartaman Mekhalil. You know, that is not, how do you say that in English? You know, like bringing pickled ideas from 20th century and just trying to
1: impose it on the moment, yeah. And also we're in a continuation of, as you said, it's a stretched moment. Yani, as we're recording this, for context, I'm not sure when people will watch it or listen to it, but we are witnessing just 2 days ago a massive attack on Iran and its people, and which is... like Israeli-American attack, which is resulting in a lot of hits in the entire region, like both, like with also our friends and families and in general being scattered also there, because the war is happening around the Gulf, the Arab Gulf, let's say, geographically speaking, and it's not only it's not it's an area where a lot of Arab expats also are, like from the Levant and from Egypt, and also there is this political layer of trying to understand what is coming for Iran and its people, and with the assassination of Khamenei, and there is also the political understanding or trying to grasp the expansion of the aggression of the Israeli state and the American-backed genocide, and also how to handle personal worries and all in it. So it's kind of a moment of it's just like, I don't know what to describe it with, but it's I'm in heightened state of astonishment and shock, despite that I don't know why I'm shocked, and everyone is saying the same, I guess. Like, it's not shocking, but I'm very shocked.
0: No, I'm shocked, and I think shock is the appropriate reaction here, because just as I was saying about that the genocide has a complicated drive behind it that isn't just the obliteration of a people, but it is the destruction of this urban space that has always resisted subjugation. What is going on now is not a war against a political regime that is both repressive of its own people and but positions itself as anti-imperialist and antagonistic to American and Israeli interests, but it is an attempt to erase modern Iranian history. Like, it's not what is being attacked is all of the memory, not just of post-revolution Iran, but also the Islam Musaddiq Iran, the constitutional revolution Iran. So it's whatever Iran has become through the 20th century needs to be destroyed. It's something like the plans are to either destroy this place completely and make it and watch it collapse and turn into civil war, or to like some kind of like gentrification taken on a whole on the scale of a nation. But this history of engaging with the modern world needs to disappear, and so the body count is not at a Palestinian level yet. I don't think that's how we should measure things, but what is shocking is that the intent is so aggressive. It leaves no space for a logical strategic goal or whatever. It's and I think this is what it's in. Because part of what they are doing is using the discourse of civilization, an ethnic cultural discourse. This is how you end up with the Bahlawan being presented as a viable alternative. In that they're saying the Persian people are a great civilization with hints of Aryan, whatever, bullshit connection, and so on. And so it is, let's ignore modernity, but see this as a space of, like, civilization is whatever it is, before these people engaged with modernity. And then say we are pro that. So it isn't an attack on the ethnocultural aspect. It's the opposite. They are using this. That yes, it has never fully integrated and religious minorities, but they have also always existed, always produced art, always produced factions, and it's so all of that just needs to disappear, either by breaking it into warring factions or by in this impossible project of returning it to some ethno-cultural hegemonic thing that connects to an ancient civilization but doesn't connect to the contemporary moment or the modern world, or it's long, both violent but also rich and dynamic history. And it's so it's terrifying. And for me personally, it's also very depressive because I have, since I was maybe 15 or something, yeah, I think, for some reason, I don't even remember how this happened, but I latched on Iran as, I had a fascination with Iran since I was a teen that didn't come from like family or, you know, it was like an independent discovery. And yet at the same time, I did not follow this obsession in a rigorous manner. And so I'm just always excited about seeing like art or reading books or meeting friends, getting to know people from Iran, knowing about what's going on, but I've never studied it. And so this has allowed me to build a very romantic image, obviously. But this image wasn't like romantic in the sense that I saw it as idyllic. What I saw is that, you know, I always felt like the dynamism means that they will figure out a way to reach to come up with a liberatory project, to reach a level of freedom and democracy, and, you know, a system that respects their rights without losing whatever gains were made by the revolution, without compromising on their independence. Whenever things looked bad, even when there were crackdowns, I would see the dynamism of the movement and what was happening and how this country keeps producing these attempts at revolutions and attempts at reforms. And I always felt like, you know, Iranians would find a way. And right now, I can not imagine positive scenarios. I can only imagine terrible, terrible scenarios. And while these scenarios would mean chaos and violence all over the region in the way seen after the collapse of Iraq and the way you've seen after the collapse of Syria. And so, as you said, it will affect everyone, and including, you know, families and people that we care about that are all over there. But because of this strange dissociation and my isolation from the world, and a bit, how would you say it, like turned into myself and mourning this, it's for the region, it was my last place where I could put my hopes in there. That was probably silly or naive or whatever. It's also something that evolved when I was 15, which is what you do. So I don't even know what to do with this darkness. I'm staying bent.
1: It's always good. It's always good to have some silly dreaminess, because where would we go otherwise? I think we're still witnessing the moment. That's why I said I wasn't sure what to say about it, because there is not yet I don't wanna jump into the darkness. Maybe I wanna believe that something will save the situation. They will handle it better than we dead like other people's dead after post-revolution, post-coups, post-occupation. There is still that silly dreamer, romantic person inside that wants different for this case, for Iran and Iranians, and for us with them, basically. Yeah, so far it's not looking it's not looking good, I guess. That's but Ala, yeah, I'm happy we talked about this. And fashed khuluq, what do you, it's more than ranting, it's speaking instead of writing. So I hope, I feel like many of the things you've said were very inspiring for me, and are worth digging deeper into whenever I feel you will be ready, or you will want to burst them into words, they will come out in words. But I agree with you that just the position of the writer is sometimes a disabling position, because it strips the writing of its continuation or relationship with other mediums, and like you turn into like I don't know, like isolated from, as if you're just writing a novel, a fictional thing that has nothing to do with.
0: We have the perfect metaphor now. It's as if you're a generative AI. As if you, this thing that can produce words but isn't actually living in the world, and that's not really what we should be at all.
1: Exactly. So yeah, I mean, I like when you said, we spoke before the podcast recording, and you said something like you're looking at part of your work as archival material, and maybe you didn't mean it in the good way, I don't know. But for me, like, the writing that comes not intentionally to be written, just to be a written material and then turns into an archive, is way more worthy than just like this, I need to create 500 pages in 6 months to make my second book, kind of. You might have another book, but not a problem.
0: Arabic writing has not been professionalized in this way, so it's like that's hardly where the problem.
1: Well, there are it is moving in that direction. the attack is happening from everywhere. But
0: so we are all going to read the MFA produced Arabic books now.
1: Please don't say anything about MFA. I mean. I'm done with my MFA and I don't have a book, so I'm not the perfect example of MFA students. But yeah, for me too, like the idea of like the expectation of writing made writing harder, made me more distanced from it, made it like something that should happen in a laboratory conditions that never exist. So I don't know when it will happen, all of that. And definitely made it look like something I will do after I become a millionaire, which I will not be. It just keeps getting further from me because of all of that. But yeah.
0: I don't know any millionaires with taste these days. They've stopped making these.
1: I hope we can meet in person again soon.
0: Now it's the vagaries of visas and the dangers of how the border authorities look at us. Yeah, you never stop being a Palestinian, huh? I mean, inside, but also like the world never stops treating you as a Palestinian.
1: No, no, it's haunting. It's haunting. It is haunting. Nomad. I mean, I love it. I wouldn't choose something else, I guess. It's weird because I don't know why I would choose it, but it is what it is. Very Palestinian. Every time someone asks me, are you like extremely Palestinian with extra spices?
0: Yeah, I remember we had, I don't know if that's good recording, but someone was talking about you. You were sleeping in a room that was so hot and you did not switch on a fan or an air conditioning. And there was Gaza. She's like, you just cope. Just cope with anything. And I was in summer in Cairo. It was just context.
1: I mean, you keep adding to the skill bag, you know, like exile, several accents, dealing with borders, dealing with heat, dealing with cold. Like
0: now you're dealing with the snowstorms. So it's like you've
1: exactly,
0: handled
1: exactly.
0: The Cairo heat. Now you're
1: dealing
0: with... No, hopefully.
1: Okay, Ala.
0: Okay.
1: Shukran.
0: شكرا
1: Thank you for
0: جدا.
1: This conversation. يومك جميل أو ليلتك جميلة. Have a good night. So Wahid, this is a very rich but yet spontaneous conversation. You can sense Farah's openness. It felt like an expression of love.
2: Truly.
1: And I like to remember the lines, speaking instead of writing when we can't write. And we hope that Ala continues to write, and so does Farah. And this is a new episode with another like important and deeply engaging conversation that we're really glad to share with you from the Palfest podcast. Thank you so much for tuning in with us. Your support truly shapes our ability to grow. If this conversation resonates with you, please share the episode with friends and colleagues, rate and review.
2: Until next time, Bisan, that was a wonderful, wonderful conversation.

And so he swims away alone, unloved, and unwelcome. Is this a savage, premeditating killer lusting after blood, as most people think? Or a big, dumb brute, blindly following its instinct as its ancestors once had to in order to survive? We may never know. As for Ron and Val Taylor, it's the end of another intriguing look at some of the mysteries of inner space.

This is William Shatner. I hope you enjoyed this adventure with Ron and Val Taylor, and I hope you'll join us next time as we go exploring that undersea wonder world in the realm of inner space.

Here we are. Now, this is a special birthday request going out the PC Mystery from me, alright? And here we are. Any of you don't dance with a girl with this one, you're either, alright? No, the thing like the. You want it? No. Hold on. Here we are, Mystery said. Mystery said he wants to sing. That's all bollocks, right? No, Mystery, you see when certain. No, hold on. You see when certain music player, want to remember certain uncertain DJ, uncertain sound, alright? Now when this play, obviously you remember the Mystery, innit? And it's Mystery's birthday, that's why we're playing it, and it's appropriate. Now Mystery, dance with a young lady, alright? Come select a man,

Flew you to rave with the latest choice, consisting of the one like who? Jazzy J, also PC. I will not forget the Basha, also Luciano, you know. Loving you, loving you, loving you all like this. Find a partner and dance and begin. Why don't you find yourself, hey? And I want everybody to find a partner. Hey, Slim Tim, nobody stand up there with your face hung down. Find a partner. 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Beggar a dance. Everybody find a... 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Every lady in your fine... hold on. No, you got your partner, so you turn back around and dance with your partner. Play the music. Dance with... No, this is... You're having an intermission. 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No, Barry White, dance with your partner. Everybody find a partner. 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I beg you. 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Wah, wah, wah, wah. You're dancing with the brandy buckle. You crazy? Find a partner, mister. Find a partner. You're dancing with the lady bottom. What's the matter? Turn

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0: Now come I select the big boy. 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
1: Now here, why you see next week?
2: I'm a bird knight. 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So all the over 25s easy, respect some nostalgia business. 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Easy. No selector. Fix up your business. No, I was going to come down, pan at this one style. To my selector, no, so I love this one. But it's all a special request.

0: let them control the area and select a lovely man. 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No, come my selector.
1: Oh, yeah.
0: No fire, no comfy, no amber.

Embryonic human race, calibrated seahorse, galvanized witch doc, beastie boy, short shot, lion man, Wichita, Dells on a seesaw, whales for the moth, throw my mantra, gonna test the heavens, cracker barrel, meltdown, cheese whiz, inundation, up for the get down, particles of part of nations, living in electrons, city size of proton.

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0: hide and bling. 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
0: your
1: air.
0: Prayers ain't what we want.
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0: the
1: water.
0: Melted cross from tides we lost, we paid is just a start.
2: Remember the Crimea, darling. 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The kids will love this. The reminisce of nutcrackers. This systemic serenade of medals made of microchips. 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I might be gone.

Catholic, sweetheart, upstart, you Desdemona to my Odysseus. Started this level bliss against the tits of others, and I came winning. Think again, my well-laced vixen, all my missions missing you, and in return you turn a trick or two for poos I never rode with, so knits you sent with perfume letters. And then it's me at sea in the port,

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Yeah. Look, I was raised in the hood until my mama went to nursing school and showed me what a little vision and work could do. My best friend auntie was a prostitute. Them cars would pull up, them visits was conjugal. She had been with all kind of dudes. Had my mind all kind of confused. Was just a good diver, colored minor, trying to make it through. An atmosphere where the behemoths was so egregious and got appeasement from using theses I didn't agree with. Like we don't leave. Told me we stuck here, boy. Like we all adhesive. If it's beef, you keep your iron low like you anemic. If the energy ain't cohesive, you pull and squeeze it. No peace, carry pieces. Stay on your toes like orthopedics. Watch who you be with. No gas, roll from the ash like I's a phoenix. Have my partners been thugging since they was just a fetus? Swear they known for shooting and stabbing. If you ain't on in my hood, best you duck like you dabbing. My hood treat me like the boy from Akron. That's why every single beat I need a fork and napkin. Cause I swear it's time to eat. This for my partners deceased who ain't never make it out the leaf. This for my mama who put me in Little League and couldn't afford cleats. For Lil Mitch running me over, swear they turned me to a beast. This for my

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0: in what Lonnie Lonnie by your mama, eh? 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
0: In what Guinea.

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This shit is about to go down. You've been waiting? It's about to go down. I'm Big Doe, 112 for the Justice League, you know what I mean? Head representative for the LBs. About to bring these motherfuckers to the stage right now. We're gonna tear the roof off this motherfucker. Y'all wanna help us do that?

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Or a big, dumb brute, blindly following its instinct as its ancestors once had to in order to survive? We may never know. As for Ron and Val Taylor, it's the end of another intriguing look at some of the mysteries of inner space.

This is William Shatner. I hope you enjoyed this adventure with Ron and Val Taylor, and I hope you'll join us next time as we go exploring that undersea wonder world in the realm of inner space.

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1: I have been recruited by an independent agency to spread the message that our world is a fragile one.
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3: 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You can spot them because they love money more than they do life.
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5: In less than 100 years, your world will be a very different place.
6: A wormhole is just simply a very simplified way of thinking about it. Suppose you have a rubber sheet.
1: I have been recruited by an independent agency to spread the message that our world... I have been recruited by an...